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1: 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Nuestro compañero de CNN World Sport, Pat Snell, conversó con Vollering luego de su triunfo y esta es parte de la entrevista.
2: No, it was an amazing race, and it was really exciting till the very end. So I'm very proud of how we raced and what we showed. You know, like as women's sport, I'm very proud to represent the sport we do. And it was really an incredible day yesterday, but an incredible 9 days, and very happy to take the overall win.
3: Yeah, as history is made, it's your second Tour de France femme crown, and you won it wearing the iconic yellow jersey. How does this compare to when you first won 3 years ago? Tell us about that.
2: It's special, and also it's hard to compare them both, because the first one, of course, is always special. You know, like it's a dream coming true, and then after you work again very hard to make the another dream coming true. And I'm joining a French team now, so it was even a more special story to bring the yellow jersey to a French team. And I really love beautiful stories, so it was really a story I wanted to add to my books, and I'm very proud that it worked out like that. Also thanks to my whole team, who always had my back, and we showed a perfect team performance as well. So I'm very proud of everybody who was around me and the partnerships we have around us. It's an incredible achievement for all of us.
3: Yeah, so much to be proud of. If we talk about the interest in this race, and you mentioned the French connection there, which must be so special. This race, though, seems to be going from strength to strength, doesn't it? How would you like to see it evolve in the coming years?
2: No, it was especially this year, it was really like every day was so hard, and it was really every day a battle, and we had so many different riders who wore the jersey, so it was super exciting till the very end. And I think in the future it's going to be more exciting. Every year we see the women's peloton, like the level, it's every year decreasing. Like it's really incredible to be part of this, and to bring the sport forward in general, and also to inspire next generation, because in the end we want to have more talentful riders to make it even more exciting. And now the young girls, they can watch us racing for yellow on the television, you know, like it's something very special they can follow us, and that's a beautiful thing, and they can get inspired by us now and start riding their bike themselves and dream big, and that's where we do it for.
3: As you say, so inspiring for young future generations trying to break through. When you look back at this year, Demi, you've won two of the three Grand Tours now, Tour de France Femme and the Giro d'Italia. Is this the best Demi Vollering we've ever seen? What more do you want to achieve in the sport? How high is the bar?
2: Yeah, I still have a lot of big dreams, like on and off the bike. I really want to achieve a lot more. I would like to win more Tour de France in the future, but also world championships is missing on my list. So it's something I really want to achieve. And of course, also the Olympic Games in LA coming soon. It's something I'm really looking forward to. So there's a lot still going on and happening and to dream about. So I'm very motivated to work very hard and become even better rider day by day, you know, like to improve myself every day more. It's something I really love and keeps me very motivated for the future as well.
3: Yeah, I'll say in the Olympics, as you mentioned there is so much to look forward to. I can't let you go without asking, how did you celebrate, or how are you going to celebrate? What plans do you have with friends and family? Share that with us, please.
2: First of all, we had yesterday evening a very big party. I only had 2 hours of sleep, so I feel pretty tired now. But now I have some days off with my family. We stay on the camping to really like disconnect from the world a little bit and really come to a quiet, peaceful mind and really enjoy and let it all sink in, because I still think I cannot really realize what all happened the last 9 days. And I need some time to really, you know, like feel what all happened in these 9 days.
1: Hacemos una breve pausa en CNN Deportes, pero al regresar ya comenzó la pretemporada de la NFL. 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
1: No, it was an amazing race, and it was really exciting till the very end. So I'm very proud of how we raced and what we showed. You know, like as women's sports, I'm very proud to represent the sport we do. And it was really an incredible day yesterday, but an incredible 9 days, and very happy to take the overall win.
2: Yeah, as history is made, it's your second Tour de France femme crown, and you won it wearing the iconic yellow jersey. How does this compare to when you first won 3 years ago? Tell us about that.
1: It's special, and also it's hard to compare them both because the first one, of course, is always special. You know, like it's a dream coming true, and then after you work again very hard to make the another dream coming true. And I'm joining a French team now, so it was even a more special story to add or to bring the yellow jersey to a French team. And I really love beautiful stories, so it was really a story I wanted to add to my books, and I'm very proud that it worked out like that. Also thanks to my whole team, who always had my back, and we showed a perfect team performance as well. So I'm very proud of everybody who was around me and the partnerships we have around us. It's an incredible achievement for all of us.
2: Yeah, so much to be proud of. And if we talk about the interest in this race, and you mentioned the French connection there, which must be so special. This race, though, seems to be going from strength to strength, doesn't it? How would you like to see it evolve in the coming years?
1: No, it was especially this year, it was really like every day was so hard, and it was really every day a battle, and we had so many different riders who wore the jersey, so it was super exciting till the very end. And I think in the future it's going to be more exciting. Every year we see the women's peloton, like the level, it's every year decreasing. Like it's really incredible to be part of this and to bring the sport forward in general, and also to inspire next generation, because in the end we want to have more talentful riders to make it even more exciting. And now the young girls, they can watch us racing for yellow on the television, you know, like it's something very special. They can follow us, and that's a beautiful thing, and they can get inspired by us now and start riding their bike themselves and dream big, and that's where we do it for.
2: As you say, so inspiring for young future generations trying to break through. When you look back at this year, Demi, you've won two of the three Grand Tours now, Tour de France Femme and the Giro d'Italia. Is this the best Demi Vellering we've ever seen? What more do you want to achieve in the sport? How high is the bar?
1: Yeah, I still have a lot of big dreams, like on and off the bike. I really want to achieve a lot more. I would like to win more Tour de France in the future, but also world championships is missing on my list. So it's something I really want to achieve. And of course, also the Olympic Games in LA coming soon. It's something I'm really looking forward to. So there's a lot still going on and happening and to dream about. So I'm very motivated to work very hard and become even better rider day by day, you know, like to improve myself every day more. It's something I really love and keeps me very motivated for the future as well.
2: Yeah, I'll say in the Olympics, as you mentioned there is so much to look forward to. I can't let you go without asking, how did you celebrate, or how are you going to celebrate? What plans do you have with friends and family? Share that with us, please.
1: First of all, we had yesterday evening a very big party. I only had 2 hours of sleep, so I feel pretty tired now. But now I have some days off with my family. We stay on the camping. To really like disconnect from the world a little bit and really come to a quiet, peaceful mind and really enjoy and let it all sink in, because I still think I cannot really realize what all happened the last 9 days. And yeah, I need some time to really, you know, like feel what all happened in these 9 days.
0: Hacemos una breve pausa en CNN Deportes, pero al regresar ya comenzó la pretemporada de la NFL. Les tenemos el panorama de cara al inicio de la campaña en el emparrillado. Ya volvemos.

0: Líder mundial en noticias.
1: So Trump's security team reportedly smuggled the president onto a secret plane to dodge would-be assassins last month. How are we just learning about this now?
2: The Air Force One jet landed with the Air Force One call sign, despite the president not being aboard. There's a serious shell game of sorts that occurred there.
1: So the president says nothing bad can happen related to his order to cut recommended vaccine schedules for kids. But what do doctors say? And the cancel Thanksgiving candidate could score a huge win for progressives today in Wisconsin. But where would that leave moderate Democratic Party voters in that state? And Tucker Carlson face to face with Hunter Biden, bonding and talking about regrets. Sure.
3: Things that I now regret advocating for.
4: Particularly the things that you said about me.
1: Remember when President Trump switched planes in Turkey last month? What happened is he had to move from the new Air Force One to the old Air Force One. Well, we've learned today that was all a decoy. The president wasn't on either one. Good morning, everybody. I'm Audie Cornish, and we begin with new reporting around a clandestine mission to keep Trump safe. Now, the Washington Post has learned that there was a credible threat against President Trump from Iran during his visit to Turkey. So we're showing him he got on the old Air Force One, but then turns out he was secretly moved. And several minutes later, the president was put on a catering truck, taken to a smaller plane. And a U.S. official tells The Washington Post this. That day, Trump waved off concerns from reporters.
5: Are you aware of any credible threat by Iran against Air Force One?
6: Well, I have a threat all the time. I'm number one on their list before you. But if I go, you go. Right.
1: Joining me now in the group chat, Mario Parker, managing editor at Bloomberg News, Ashley Davis, former White House official under George W. Bush, and Antoine Seawright, Democratic strategist. Thanks, everybody. Thanks for being here. So, Mario, what I want to start with you is why reporters started digging into this. It seemed as though they would have been on the plane that was under threat. But is it more than that? What is it that's upsetting? What is it that drove reporters into looking into this more?
7: Well, I think the first thing, the first tell, Audie, was the Q&A that the president had at that time in Ankara, where he had sent the tweet, the post, saying that he was going to send the new Air Force One over to Britain just to for the troops and their families to be able to enjoy it. That, I remember vividly, just kicked off a range of questions. I remember the New York Times, Bloomberg was there as well. Many reporters just asked questions about whether there was some type of security threat behind it. The president, as reported in the Washington Post piece, did wave some of those concerns off. And then, but the extraordinary ruse this was, the secret, putting the secret in Secret Service, if
1: but
7: you will.
1: But isn't that
7: right?
1: A good thing, right? Like, I want the Secret Service to do its job to protect the president against threats.
8: Yeah, and I don't know what else he was supposed to say. This is a man that's been, attempted assassination three times, and one of them, like, really, really, really real. I mean, he was shot. So I think that even though he's supposed to be, or America wants to see him telling the truth, you can't in regards to
1: security. I wonder
8: security.
1: If it's also because is the Qatari gift, is the juice worth the squeeze? The amount of money, the effectiveness in a crisis, I think people are looking at it and saying, maybe you wouldn't have to do all this if you were
9: As an American, I'm glad the president is safe.
1: Yeah.
9: I think that's first and foremost, regardless of whether or not I agree with him on any or everything. In fact, we disagree on 100% of things. But I do think there's an element of transparency here that needs to happen for the sake of the process, because if it happened to Trump, it could happen to a future president. So there's some sort of transparency needs to be added to the process. And I'll just say to my Republican friends, who anytime these things have happened, they make the case for a ballroom, all these political things that happen. This is where you separate and you say, you know what? We need to, like, stay out of the politics and deal with the reality.
1: But there's also
9: it.
1: What you're revealing to, quote unquote, the enemy.
9: You don't have to reveal it in order to deal with transparency and safety to prevent it on the front end.
8: That's like the Secret Service's job to figure that out. And the rest of the American people in the world shouldn't know that we know, or the president knew, or the security knew about the threats. I mean, we're showing our cards if we do that, in my mind.
10: Okay, well, two things. First, I want to play for you the reporter from the Washington Post, the Pentagon reporter, who sort of explains a little bit more context. So let me show you that.
2: My understanding is there was some White House staff that did not know. This was kept close hold in a small group. The C-32 simply did not show up in flight tracker data at all, at least in the publicly available information we had. And the Air Force One jet landed with the Air Force One call sign, despite the president not being aboard. There's a serious shell game of sorts that occurred there, to keep the president safe.
10: To be clear, the Qatari gifted jet, the reporting was that it isn't equipped with missile detection countermeasure systems of older jets. So they've got to fix that up. But here's the last beat I want to talk about. The Justice Department then sending out a subpoena to reporters, basically trying to force them to reveal their sources on this, which, of course, they had to drop because it was a violation of First Amendment rights. Why not let it go?
9: Let me step back. Let's step back for a second. The Trump administration Republicans will reveal what they want to when it comes to transparency and the president's threats. We've seen them reveal other threats. And so I don't know how you separate

0: President Bush wasn't allowed to come back on 9/11, and everyone was criticizing him for not coming back. And fortunately or unfortunately, I was part of that work time and there. And he wanted to come back, but everyone said he was weak and he, you know, he was trying to avoid running the country and all of that. But that's
1: where the images of him like looking out the window or whatever, like he's somehow.
0: But the Secret Service and the military actually took over and didn't allow him. So we don't know. And I'm not sure if we deserve to know if the military and the Secret Service were the ones that said, you get in the catering truck and get to the next plane.
1: Yeah, well, it's hard to picture Trump volunteering to do that.
2: This is just emblematic, I think, what we're getting at of this current moment, too. This conflict and this conflict and contrast that we have between the president, this Republican administration, this president, and some of the norms there, but also press freedoms, right? So two things can be true. The president, who has had several assassination attempts, including from Iran, can protect his safety. At the same time, this was extraordinary. To your point, the fact that the press did not know and was told, actually, that the president was on this plane. And that's something that gets
1: and now the attempt
2: freedom.
1: To punish them for learning. We're going to talk more about this relationship in a bit. I want you guys to stay with me. But coming up, we're also going to talk about Mayor Mamdani, because, of course, in New York, he campaigned on taxing the rich. Well, there's a judge that put one of his signature policies on hold. So we're going to talk about the reality of governing as a Democratic Socialist. Plus, it's primary day in Wisconsin. What will voters there tell us about the future of the Democratic Party?

0: It's great to have, again, the governor's endorsement, but we have to go earn each and every single vote.
1: It is the people, the voters, that give me confidence, not only to win tomorrow, but to win on November 3rd.
2: Okay, so the polls open soon in the Democratic primary for Wisconsin governor. Another Democratic socialist, Francesca Hong, looks to take down an establishment-backed candidate. Now, three candidates have dropped out of this race, including David Crowley, before he rejoined the race and got the outgoing governor's endorsement. Hong has spent the closing days of her campaign answering for her past views, including calls to defund the police, abolish the U.S. Senate, and cancel Thanksgiving. So it's up to Democratic voters weighing electability versus policy.
3: The Democrats didn't get their act together to try to figure out who should be a viable candidate.
4: What they're calling socialist policies aren't necessarily socialist. It's working for people.
5: I don't think there's anything wrong with being a Democratic socialist, but she's come up so strong that I think she's going to scare people.
6: I think that's why you're seeing maybe somebody who maybe has some bigger ideas, some bold ideas that might seem a little bit crazy, but it's like, hey, let's give it a shot.
2: Let's give it a shot. Okay, so group chat is back. I wanted to talk about this for two reasons. Yes, Antoine, I will not say moderate Democrat. I know, or no, establishment. Establishment is now a slur in the authenticity era. But I want to play this for you. Hong was talking about her past tweets, and here is how she responded to having to defend them now.
1: So I learned then you have some hot takes, sometimes bad takes on Twitter. And I let my feelings out into the world. And right now, as governor, what I'm most serious about are the issues that voters are telling me they want solutions for.
2: So can I ask you about this? Because the 2020s were a time, and the hashtag activism was a time, and people were just like, defund, send, you know, like, and it was everywhere. Mm-hmm. And now these same folks are trying to run for office and all this stuff is coming back. And how do you handle it? Do you say, actually, I didn't believe that? Or like she said, hey, they were just hot takes. Like, help me understand how the progressive left is reckoning with its own legacy from the 2020s.
7: Well, I think AOC, who was the leader, arguably the leader of the progressive left, you saw her this week cite one of her colleagues, Chi Osei from New York, who said, woke one was crazy. And I think that's what you're seeing now. You're seeing them tack back a little bit toward the middle, right? You see the president and Republicans using the progressives and this fight between centrists, not establishment, seizing on that and turning the screw ahead of the midterms. And you see some of the progressives saying, wait a second, maybe Hong saying, I do not want to defund the police.
2: Right.
7: I like Thanksgiving.
8: You know, when I saw that interview on Sunday, the pistivity in me rose to new levels because I did not think it was funny then. I don't think it's funny now because we as a party took an unnecessary beating for no reason because people wanted to have this style versus substance conversation.
2: Or people wanted change and they thought being more combative was the way to do it. I think back to that time and how people spoke to each other online at that time.
8: It is with people who were searching for political relevance, searching for attention, and people thought that our homework is graded the same as Republicans. That's not the case. What you say and what you do can and will be used against you in the court of public opinion when it comes to Democratic candidates. That does not apply to Republicans. So with that being said, in this moment where we're having similar style versus substance conversation, now the reality is starting to hit. We have to win general elections.
2: Yeah.
8: And we have to win outside of New York and blue state primaries. And so you have to make adjustments and it's hurting us.
2: David Axelrod said something kind of similar to what you were saying. He said she's a font of zany liberal faculty lounge exotica. She responded in a tweet saying this way, this is an example of how the consultant class keeps losing elections. They're totally clueless. She says, I've spent more time in kitchens than in faculty lounges. And I think this pursuit of people who are wage workers, who can associate with wage workers continues. Republicans, in the meantime, spending a lot of money in support of her. You've got pro-Republican PACs, including the Republican Governors Association, spending money on her so that they can face her in November.
9: Which they should. I mean, this is kind of the
2: But didn't Democrats do that a bunch of times with MAGA candidates? And sometimes those MAGA candidates just won.
9: Yeah, but here's what I think. I do think she's going to win today. But I also think that she's a much different candidate than El Sayed. I think El Sayed's, he was on with us a couple weeks ago. He actually is a communicator. He actually connects with people much differently than she does. She struggles with that a little bit more. I think that she's a weaker candidate in general, no matter what her views are. But no one's talking about the fact, and if I were in Wisconsin today and Democrats, I would be like, go and vote, because who lost in Michigan were the polls once again. I mean, they had El Sayed winning by 10 points. So if you were going to support Haley Stevens, you're like, why am I even going to go vote today?
2: Well, I want to add that because it comes down to enthusiasm. And I want to play one more thing to come to you, Mario. David Crowley, who we said jumped out of the race, came back in. You only come back in if you got some numbers somewhere that tell you that's a good idea. Here is what he had to say on Monday.
0: And so many workers, so many farmers, rural communities, people of color, women, students, older folks, you name it, we haven't lifted up their voices to be able to be a part of the solutions. And that's what's different from my campaign. We've been able to build the type of coalition that's not only going to help us conquer on August 11th, but ultimately defeat an election denier from becoming our next governor here in Wisconsin.
2: So I want to ask you, this Democratic Socialist movement has not addressed the issue of older black voters or more moderate black voters or rural voters. They seem to be talking about expanding the electorate, not catering to the one that has sort of turned out in elections repeatedly. What are you going to be watching for in
7: Wisconsin? Well, it's exactly that, right? Does Francesca Hong, does she run up the numbers in places like Madison, right? How does she perform in places like Oshkosh? David Crowley, how he performs in Milwaukee as well, to your point about black voters. We saw some of that play out last week with Haley Stevens' overperformance. And if you speak to the Crowley campaign, that's what they're pointing to. They're saying, to your point, Ashley, the polls last week were off. If we could overperform there, and again, reaching out to black voters, reaching out to those rural voters, one of the things is AI data centers. And he's saying rather than eliminate them, let's figure out a way to harness some of that revenue and help it benefit some of those communities.
8: But Mario, elections are about coalitions and constituencies. Yes, we have to have strong base turnout, both in the primary and the general election. But you know what else we have to have in Michigan and Wisconsin and all these battleground states? We have to win over some independent thinkers, and we have to win over some moderate Republicans, because we have a multifaceted coalition in the Democratic Party.
2: Well, the debate is on about what it will take to do that. I want you to stay with me because we are going to talk about more of this election. We are going to have election night in America here on CNN. There's primaries in six states, including South Carolina, where the race is on to see who will take Senator Lindsey Graham's place on the November ballot. Antoine is watching that, and I hope he's going to be watching CNN for our special live coverage and analysis. Election Night in America begins tonight at 7 on CNN. You can also find that on the CNN app with all our breaking news. And coming up on CNN this morning, this President Trump ordering changes to the childhood vaccine schedule, what this could mean for you and your family. And then I want to say good morning to our viewers in New York City, a live look at Uptown.
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0: Vaccinations for hepatitis B, COVID-19, and influenza, among others, are no longer recommended for all children. Nothing bad can happen from what we're doing. Nothing bad can happen.
1: So the Trump administration is changing the children's vaccine schedule. On Monday, the president signed an executive order that would reduce the total number of immunizations. So basically, instead of 17 shots, which are recommended, it would go down to 11, dividing the vaccine schedule into three categories and split the mumps, measles, and rubella shot, known as the MMR vaccine, into individual shots instead of just one. Now, there's little scientific evidence to support these changes. Broad confidence among Americans in vaccines like the MMR shot so far. But for parents, the question this morning is what to believe.
2: Nothing has changed.
3: Right.
2: The science behind vaccines is the same today as it was yesterday. The security that we have with vaccine safety has not changed. The risks that the children in this country face for vaccine-preventable diseases has not changed. And when you have people in the United States in positions of authority that are feeding into confusion and fear, that is doing no service to those parents.
1: Okay, Dr. Chris Parnell, director of the NAACP Center for Health Equity and Public Health Physician. Thank you so much for being here. So I remember being a new parent, seeing the tray of needles and being like, do we need to do all of these at once? And then the person would explain and say yes. Help us understand why the recommended schedule is what it is.
4: Sure. Good morning, Audie. I think what's most important for those of us in public health and healthcare is to reassure the public and reassure families and parents that vaccines are safe, vaccines are effective, and that decisions around vaccines should be made by physicians, healthcare providers, and scientists. And those decisions should be informed by years, decades of rigorous research and study. And time again, you've heard other physicians say it, and I will say it clearly this morning. This is settled science. There is no new information that suggests we should change the vaccine schedule.
1: Okay, well, let me play for you what Trump has to say, Chris, because I think that it's actually quite common to hear this argument that he's making. So let's give people a sample of it and see if they recognize it.
0: Very simply, large amounts of vaccine, large amounts of like vats of vaccine are currently pumped into your child's body. And I saw this early on and I've seen proof of it where they have a vaccination that looks like the size of a bottle of soda poured into a little child's body. And bad things happen in too many cases because this is an explosion. This is an epidemic.
1: Okay. Meanwhile, you had Republican Senator Bill Cassidy, who's a doctor, saying this on social media. He says breaking up vaccines will mean children have to get more shots to get the same protection, not fewer shots, and that it will increase hesitancy and make children safe. So help me out, because I'm already confused, right? Like, first I hear we're getting a lower number of shots, then someone says actually it's more shots. Like, what is the difference here?
4: Yeah, I think it's most important to first say that babies' immune systems are very strong, very smart, and can handle the commonly recommended vaccine schedule. Children are exposed to anywhere from 2,000 to 6,000 immune-triggering substances that we call antigens every day. And before this executive order, children were being exposed to 165 antigens through vaccines, which are like beginner books, right? Priming and pumping the immune system to function. So when you change that vaccine schedule, when you break up MMR, or you say that flu or COVID is not recommended, you take the commonly accepted vaccine schedule and you spread it out. What happens when you spread it out? Parents are either more likely to forget and to return for multiple dose vaccines. Children miss much needed protection. And it's not just about the child who doesn't get vaccinated. Remember, immunizations help to perform herd immunity. So it's also about the child or the very vulnerable person who, because of some illness, maybe cannot receive the full recommended vaccine dose. So we have to think about the collective and the whole.
1: over time, measles, for example, the measles cases are up in the U.S. under this administration. What are your concerns as we head into the school year?
4: My concerns are that that vaccination rate that is recommended among kindergartners continues to drop. It's recommended to be 95%. It's now 92.5%. And when that rate drops, people unfortunately get harmed, or worst case scenario, they die. We are having the worst measles outbreak in over three decades. We are already surging above 2,300 cases in this year alone. And that does not have to be. These are researched, effective vaccines. We know what times are best, we're best able to give the vaccinations to children, and we actually know the best dose. Now we took something that was hardcore science and we demote it to guessing. And for Senator Bill Cassidy, way too little, too late. As a physician, he should have stood his guard before the current secretary actually was confirmed and we were allowed to destroy the faith in public health. This is really, really unfortunate.
1: Okay, that's Dr. Chris Purnell. Thank you for your point of view. Appreciate that.
4: Thanks.
1: And straight ahead on CNN this morning, winning was one thing, governing another. I'm going to talk about the legal roadblock to Mayor Mamdani's agenda in New York. Plus, has the WNBA become another front for America's culture wars? Yes, how fights over race and gender are changing the conversation about the league.

0: So New York Mayor Zohran Mamdani is hitting a roadblock on a signature promise taxing the rich. So a judge has blocked the rollout of the mayor's effort to boost property taxes on high-value second homes in the city. Mamdani says the fight isn't over.
1: We are confident in our position, and that is a confidence coming from both the legality of the city's actions as well as the importance of a surcharge on secondary homes worth more than $5 million, a surcharge that will help fund safer streets, that will help fund stronger schools, and it will help fund the city that New Yorkers deserve.
0: Okay, group chat is back. New York Post responds, hold it right, Thierre, because it's the pied-à-terre tax. It turned out this ran into a couple of problems. One, that there were people who got caught up in it, and it was their primary home, right, when they made their list. Two, he was weirdly public in saying the names of people who had second homes, and that really, like, appalled some folks. What else is going on with this tax?
2: Well, you saw some of the homeowners challenge the fact that they received a notice, and there were some of those had their primary home.
0: Yeah, this is the home I'm living in.
2: Yeah, as opposed to their second home. And then to your point, they felt as if they had been doxxed, essentially, by having their names, addresses, and the value of their homes released publicly. Now, that being said, there was a way that data is public information.
0: Anyway,
2: it just wasn't collated in that way.
0: Well, basically, this was a tax on a second home, and this was his backup plan. Initially, he wanted the governor of New York to pass a tax at the state level that would have raised taxes on rich New Yorkers. She rejected it, and that's how he ended up here. Now, I have to admit, I can see on paper how people in New York who worry about rent, who see empty apartments, because wealthy people are not in those apartments, and say, sure, tax them. So what's the reality here?
3: I know you want to go first. I can hear you.
0: Yeah, he's really...
3: I can hear you in my ear.
4: How you campaign and how you govern are two different things. And I think that's the conversation we're going to have after November. There are a lot of candidates who made a lot of promises to a lot of people, when reality is in the Congress, you need 217 people to agree with you, plus a majority in the Senate. At the local level, you're going to need council folks and others to get on board with your idea. If you're not a strong mayor, you have to work with other partners to get things done. And that's my fear about this environment we're living in. A lot of promises, so you overpromise and underdeliver, then it makes people angry at the system and they tune out.
3: Well, the free busing, remember, because he can't do that alone. A lot of his issues he can't. But I think this isn't going away. What the judges stopped was the rollout. And so, and you said that at the top, but I think it's important. And the list and all of the things that happen, it's not necessarily the underlying policy of the $5 million,
0: the taxing.
3: So I do think this comes back. He just probably does it better. But, you know, he is a little bit the dog that cut the car, because he's got to implement all this stuff now, and it is hard to govern.
0: It's interesting watching all these different cities come up with their wealth taxes. Mm-hmm. You know, this is coming up over and over again. This is why people are talking about the AI companies maybe having some sort of tax on them. There is this sense from the average person that some people are so far ahead mm-hmm. that it's not going to hurt them mm-hmm. if there's this additional taking. And think about this. Bloomberg used to be the mayor, right? Like, this is the city, a wealthy community that is used to having an ear mm-hmm. to City Hall, and they've lost it.
2: Yeah, well, I think what we're seeing in this moment, we spoke about movements, right? The seeds of this movement are the fact that we're in a K-shaped economy. Those at the top are doing very well. Those at the bottom are having a tough time. We saw the jobs report last week. Antoine and I were speaking about that earlier. We'll get an inflation report tomorrow as well. Affordability is a real issue. People are mad, and they're taking out that anger, right? So the progressive wing of the party, whether or not their prescriptions are going to indeed lead to real-world practical solutions is one thing, but they are speaking to that anger and tapping into
0: it's
2: that.
0: It's like that voter earlier who was like, let's give it a shot.
3: Trump did, but differently.
4: I also think there's an element at the local level that people are figuring out where the real power is. Mm-hmm. Like, D.C. is a dysfunctional city. Nothing can get done, but the closer your government is to you, the more important it is for you. So at the local level, you see mayors, you see city council folks, county executives. You see them being more empowered and saying, you know what? We're going to use our power, and we're going to fix the system in our own way where we can control it, and to hell with everything else.
3: City council has the power here, as you know.
5: Yeah.
3: I mean,
5: yeah.
3: The mayor has it, but she can't do anything if the city council.
0: But the idea that states and local governments are the ones to move ahead in legislative areas where this very dysfunctional Congress is unable to make progress, I think, is very true. So you guys stay with us. I'm going to turn to this. Hunter Biden's media tour. Who won't he sit down with? Right now, it's definitely going through all the most provocative voices.
6: The right is maneuvering its way through the terrain and making and politicizing this issue.
0: So the WNBA is having a moment. Are the culture wars threatening to overshadow the play?
7: Mi esposa Gina nació para ser chef.

0: la comprensión del mundo.
1: We fought for so many years, but in 2020 especially, to get to a point where we were talking about the basketball.
2: Yeah.
1: And now somehow the basketball is being used against us. When, think about 30 years in,
2: yeah.
1: Look at the players we're watching tonight. That's what we should be talking about.
3: The WNBA facing a culture war sparked by Sophie Cunningham. So the Indiana Fever Guard's mission to, quote, protect young girls in the locker room has become a right-wing flashpoint, so much so that two former NBA players are declaring for the 2027 WNBA draft. Ines Cantor and Royce White both say they suddenly identify as women. Now, White even unveiled a new wig, saying he's in his feminine era. Now, I just want to be clear, no openly trans woman has played in the WNBA. League policy simply states that only women are eligible. Commissioner Kathy Engelbert sent a memo to teams simply saying the league is discussing the issue.
4: What the league really needs is a commissioner. And I would personally bet anything that we will not have this commissioner next year.
5: Could you guys get ahead of anything? You're just constantly playing catch up. And I do wonder if it we're just reached the point where, listen, we got to get a new commissioner in here.
6: This league has just been paralyzed on so many things, led by Kathy Engelbert. It's a shame because Kathy Engelbert was a top official at Deloitte, a woman in a man's world, the exact kind of woman that we celebrate.
3: So joining me now, Randall Williams, senior reporter at Bloomberg News. So during the break, I was joking with you, more money, more problems. Like the more attention on the WNBA, the more random sports dudes like the ones we were playing have thoughts on how it should be run, right? There's a lot of money at stake. Why did this issue about trans players come up? Is it simply what Sophie Cunningham said, kind of hopping on this conversation, or was there more to it?
7: I think, of course, Sophie Cunningham has a right to have her beliefs, but this sort of issue is not something that has actively threatened the WNBA really ever. And so her bringing this up, this idea that she does not want to play with biological men in a women's locker room, didn't exist. And so that started this culture war where now everybody is talking about it. And now you have two NBA players who are saying, I identify as a woman, and now Kathy Engelbert, the WNBA commissioner, has to come out and say, we're going to be thoughtful about these sort of conversations, knowing that, of course, this is collectively bargained, and the collective bargaining agreement says that women can play in the WNBA, but it doesn't mention anything about trans women.
3: And they had a long conversation about that collective bargaining agreement. I mean, they kind of just got it, which included, of course, more money for them. I want to play for your reporter, Christine
7: right.
3: Brennan. She was talking about the fact that this bringing this culture war issue in particular to this league is going to be tricky for these players who, on the whole, the league is seen as very progressive. Here she is.
6: Colin Kaepernick, when he came out and was kneeling on with the terrible things happening, Black Lives Matter, the whole issue that we saw occurring, the WNBA was a month ahead of Colin Kaepernick. The Minnesota Lynx, Maya Moore and company were a month ahead of Kaepernick. Most people don't know that or remember that or even paid any attention. So the WNBA is an activist league. No doubt about it. 74% black, 30 to 40% gay, and they are very liberal minded.
3: How is that going to affect how these players talk about this?
7: Well, I think now they're faced with, somewhat problem solving a situation that didn't need to be solved to begin with. They have to now sort of, you have to wonder, does this impact the collective bargaining agreement? Do both sides decide to say, hey, we need to add a new clause in there? There's no signs of that just yet, but the sheer fact that they're having conversations about what this means if Ennis Cantor decides that he does want to declare for the WNBA draft. What sort of rules and regulations do they have to permit that? Because he's obviously making a mockery of this entire thing and using it for his own political gain.
3: Last thing I want to ask is, there is some sensitivity here, I think, when I think back to, I don't know if it was the Olympics, but do you remember there was a track star and people questioned her genetic makeup, her biological sex? And it went into this whole thing where people were questioning her body type and how she spoke and her voice. And in a league full of women who are queer, right, where there are plenty of black women, does this raise the specter of this kind of policing of your body and telling you that you look like a man and all of this stuff that it's like the wrong group of people to be foisting this on.
7: Yeah, all I can think about is what these WNBA players go through on a daily basis of being compared to men. Of often, like, you think of Brittany Griner in particular, who has dealt with that, I'd argue, more than any WNBA player over the last 10 years, of just her having a deep voice. And she's a large version of that. Now think of the players who are 5'8", 5'9", 5'10", who are just simply very, very good at basketball. Now that they're put on, you know, the forefront of this culture war, that they have no intentions of really fighting. They just want to play. And yet all we seem to talk about for the new collective bargaining agreement, the new media deal, all these players getting paid new money is things outside of basketball that have no threat on basketball at this current moment. So it is annoying, to say the least.
3: Okay, Randall, thank you so much. Always appreciate your time.
7: Thank you.
3: I want to turn to something else. Regrets? He has a few. Tucker Carlson apologizing to one of his longtime punching bags, Hunter Biden.
2: I advocated for all kinds of things that I now regret advocating for.
8: Particularly the things that you said about me.
2: It's a deep regret. No, I do actually. I mean, regret in the sense that as someone who has dealt with addiction,
8: yeah.
2: Not quite as in an exciting way as you did, but I've been there for sure. Extend grace to people who are out of their minds. Like, you would think I would do that. I should have done that more. So I do regret that.
3: Turns out the two rivals can find common ground in having the same enemy.
8: The one existential threat that I think that we face as a country is Donald Trump.
2: We've had a lot of bad leaders, actually, or mediocre leaders. I don't know. We've had a flamboyantly corrupt leader like this. And we haven't ever.
3: Okay, group chat is back. I won't run through them all, but I'll run through some of them. Macro dosing with PFT, armchair expert Dax Shepard. This is Gavin Newsom, The Tucker Carlson Show, America First, Candace Owens. I think you can get Hunter Biden at your bar mitzvah at this point. The man is everywhere.
9: I wonder what the end game is. I mean, look, I don't fault him for it. He had such a horrible reputation and he was picked on for years, rightly or wrong.
3: But Americans love a comeback. We love a person who comes back.
9: Yeah, I just
3: says,
9: wonder what. Yeah. What is the point? No, I think there is a point. I just don't know what his is. Does he want to run for office sometime? Maybe. I don't know.
3: I thought it was about challenging some of these people in their own environment, right? Like, he was with Nick Fuentes at one point, and I think he thinks he's injecting into a particular vein of politics, like, the words and thoughts from Democrats and from Biden-era politics.
10: You're absolutely right. And then speaking in a very unfiltered way, which people have an appetite for.
3: Which is the whole thing,
10: Why he's making so many rounds as well. Nick Fuentes, Candace Owens, as you mentioned.
3: Yeah.
10: You tick off the boxes. Each of these he's made news with each of these appearances because, again, he's speaking in a more unfiltered way.
3: Or even just being there. If you think about how much hand-wringing there was over where Kamala Harris appeared in terms of whether she'd do Joe Rogan and all this stuff, there's always this, like, idea that Democrats are too cautious, and he's very much being like, look at me dancing through multiple lion's dens.
11: I think he's challenging a system in a way that Democrats traditionally have not been able to do and get away with it. I said earlier our homework is not graded the same. I still believe that. But Hunter Biden's father is no longer in office, so he can say what the hell he wants, and it's okay. Plus, there's no one out there, I think, defending his father and his father's legacy for people continuing to beat up on his father. As a son, my late father, if that happened to me, I would be out there on the front line defending my
3: dad.
11: Which
3: he has said multiple times, right? But he's just dropping F-bombs left and right. I think he's really using the kind of language people were jokingly calling, like, dark woke, like the idea that it's going to be more pugilistic than before.
9: And the shows he's going on loves it because they're getting more viewers. They're getting different viewers.
3: Yeah, it's a good booking, so to speak.
11: It's not tradition. Yeah. I also think politics is a contact sport, but it sometimes can be a sport of convenience. Tucker Carlson and Hunter Biden is a convenient opportunity for both of them to up their numbers.
3: What's the opportunity for Tucker? What's going on with his tour of whatever this is?
10: Well, for Tucker, you get, I mean, he just released a 10-point plan that he has. There was a picture with Marjorie Taylor Greene, Thomas Massey, and others. He's been flirting without necessarily saying he's going to create a third party, a third lane as well.
11: You mean ahead of the 2028 election?
3: Yeah. I know, but I thought the implication was that he wouldn't run if it was J.D. Vance, that somehow if it was Marco Rubio, where he can complain about military intervention and things like that, he might run, but with J.D. Vance, not so much. Okay, yeah, it was in Politico they were saying this.
9: Yeah, I think that this third party thing's, listen, I'm all for it. I think the machines can, but I just think it's very difficult.
3: It is very difficult. Do you remember Ross Perot?
9: Well, Ross Perot, but he, but also, what was last cycle?
11: Jill Stein.
9: No labels.
11: Jill Stein.
10: And the irony, of course, is in it. The podcast yesterday, Tucker said that he felt humiliated because he overstated his influence and impact in being unsuccessful in convincing Trump not to wage the war with Iran.
3: What? I feel like that's kind of BS. Like, isn't that a way of just admitting you were ignored, but trying to spin it into distance?
10: And just failed, right? Which feeds into the White House narrative that this is just a lot of sour grapes as well.
3: I think they called them whiny turncoats. It was like a complete, they were way more specific than that.
9: The president's not going after them because he's almost like not spending any time on them, which is shocking, which I think makes it tougher for these guys. If he was going after them, it's almost better. Because
11: when the baby doesn't get attention, the baby cries louder.
3: Okay, we got to talk about what's in your group chats. Can I talk to you, Anton, first?
11: You know, I've been getting a lot of questions about how I feel about these style versus substance primaries we're having. And what do I feel? I think Tina Turner's song summarizes it best for me. I don't really want to fight no more. I don't care who's wrong or right. I don't really want to fight
9: no more. Wow, we get singing in everything. Wow.
3: Okay, Ashley, you better be good to me.
9: Okay, I'm not singing. Mine was Martha Stewart is living her best life. She just dyed her hair pink.
3: Really?
9: At 80.
3: Oh, I'm into it.
9: Look.
3: Oh, okay.
9: Look, she looks
3: honestly.
9: Okay, I'm not dyeing my hair pink.
3: That's fire.
9: But look at her.
3: That's great. Yes.
9: I would do that.
3: Honestly, Ashley, I'm here for you in a ombre bob. Like, you need to come and rock that. Okay, Mari, you're new. What's in your group chat?
10: Mine is Dwayne Keefe D going on trial. I mean,
3: yes,
10: it was a
3: the
10: big,
3: Tupac the trial Tupac finally trial. Coming to pass.
10: Yeah, who would have thought, right? Yeah. So me and my friends, huge Tupac fans.
3: Well, I would have thought the guy wrote a book and went everywhere to talk about it.
10: Yeah, and then the FBI found out in 2018 and saw it. But what's funny, and it's relevant to this conversation we've had, is just that Tupac, I mean, was talking about some of the same things that we see fueling this progressive movement.
3: Yeah.
10: Money for wars, but no money for the poor.
11: Look at the lyrics.
9: By the way, no. Why don't you rap? By the way. I know all the words to Tupac shit songs.
3: Ashley, listen, there's a history to Ashley we don't know. We don't know. But yeah, you're going to be watching the trial. What in particular?
10: Just, I want to see whether or not it comes out that there were other people, other co-conspirators there, right? Because one of the things that we did back then was go down a rabbit hole of who killed Tupac.
3: He and
10: was
3: the Elvis any my connection generation. To Bad Boy, if there's anything, and things like that.
10: That's what I was alluding to.
3: Well, in the context of the
11: actual. Is he even dead was a question.
10: That part, too.
3: Okay, we're not going to go that far. Okay.
10: I told you I went down a rabbit hole.
3: All right, we're there. Thank you guys for being with us. The news headlines are next.
12: Breaking overnight, an elaborate ruse and a secret flight to protect President Trump. New details on the cloak and dagger operation, which involved hiding the president in a catering truck because of a threat from Iran.
13: The death toll rises from a devastating 7.4 magnitude earthquake this morning. New images coming in as rescuers dig through the rubble searching for survivors. And that didn't take long. A rocket explodes just after takeoff. This morning, trying to determine what went wrong. Kate is out today. I'm John Berman with Sarah Siner on time this morning. This is CNN News Central.
12: A secret flight, a catering truck, and a nation kept in the dark. This morning, an elaborate ploy to protect President Trump's life has been revealed. CNN has confirmed a fascinating story first reported by the Washington Post, and it's a story that the White House has not denied. that the president left the NATO summit in Turkey last month aboard a secret plane after an assassination threat from Iran. This is the president seen boarding Air Force One at 8:24 p.m. local time on July 8th. What few people knew at the time, according to a U.S. official, is that minutes later, the president and several of his aides were covertly shuttled onto an airport catering truck highlighted just there. At 8:30 p.m., the truck took the president to a smaller plane, an Air Force C-32A, which effectively made Air Force One a decoy with reporters and some White House staffers still on board. Hours later, the president was seen exiting Air Force One when it touched down in the UK. So far, not clear how he was able to get back on board. Then he got onto a third plane to fly home, the new Air Force One gifted by the Qataris, and said this to reporters.
14: Probably on a dangerous flight because of the sleaze bags that we have to deal with.
15: They think that Iran was possibly thinking, trying
14: to. Well, I mean, if they ask you to close your windows, probably they feel that way.
16: Were you aware of any credible threat by Iran against Air Force One?
14: Well, I have a threat all the time. I'm number one on their list before you. But if I go, you go.
12: Okay. CNN's Kevin Liptak is live this morning at the White House. Kevin, what are you hearing from the White House about this and the reporting on this really intricate dance they were doing to try to make sure the president was safe?
17: Yeah, an extraordinarily high level of subterfuge on the part of the White House that I think really does reflect the very real concerns about an imminent threat from Iran. And, you know, the White House and the president's aides and national security apparatus all seemed to have devised this very, very quickly on the ground there in Turkey. You know, throughout that entire summit, President Trump seemed almost preoccupied with these Iranian threats on his life. He mentioned them over and over again. And that threat only seemed heightened because the president the night before had ordered new strikes on Iran. But it is really only now in retrospect that we're starting to sort of see signs that something might have been afoot. For example, when reporters got on that old legacy Air Force One, they were all asked to lower their window shades, which would have prevented them from seeing the president in that catering truck moved to the other plane. We also noticed that once the legacy Air Force One landed in the UK, the doors weren't opened for an unusually long period of time, which would have allowed time for the president to get back on the plane, only to get off in full view of the cameras. Now, at the time, the president claimed that this switch was all because he wanted to show off the new Qatar-donated plane to troops in the UK. The president said he was making the switch for, quote, old time's sake. But that, of course, that explanation never really held up. And we know that these threats from Iran had contributed to this whole switch in planes. Now we know that, in fact, those concerns had led to this entire furtive deception plan. Now, what a White House spokesman, Stephen Chung, said was that, as the president has said recently, there are many enemies of America who have their sights on him, and we use every tool at our disposal to address those threats. But it is rare for presidents to use decoys like this without the press or without the public knowing. You know, in the hours after the 9/11 attacks, George W. Bush kept a slimmed down press pool on Air Force One as he flew to a military base and then back to Washington. There is one example, one known example of a president doing something like what President Trump did, and that was back in 2000 when President Clinton flew on an unmarked plane in Pakistan. But that was known almost immediately after he stepped off of that unmarked plane. The difference now is that the president, the White House, didn't disclose this until now. It essentially left the press and staff on that plane as sort of unwitting decoys for Iran. I think that will be disconcerting for any regular passengers of Air Force One, although I think if you fly in that plane often, you recognize that the security priority is the president and not necessarily anyone else. Sarah.
12: Kevin Liptak, it cannot be missed that this was also a story surrounding this where the president's administration went after reporters for their reporting on the Qatari plane not being up to snuff when it comes to security. There is so much going on here, but fascinating details that you are now learning. Thank you so much for your reporting from the White House this morning. John?
18: I'll just add another way of saying decoy is target.
12: Yeah.
18: Which is all the people left on all that plane. And it does also show the continued concern over the reach that Iran still apparently has. At least those are the fears of the administration. Today, in the meantime, new tests for the Democratic Party's left-wing candidates. In Wisconsin, Democratic Socialist Francesca Hong and the more moderate David Crowley face off in a primary for governor. In Minnesota, Congresswoman Angie Craig and progressive Peggy Flanagan are hoping to replace retiring Democratic Senator Tina Smith. There are six states with primaries today. I have to say, there are different kinds of stories in all of them. With us now, Jackie Kucinich, Washington bureau chief for the Boston Globe. As I said, there's actually a lot going on here. Darlene Graham running in South Carolina, an incumbent who could lose in Connecticut. But I do think there is so much focus on Wisconsin because you have a Democratic Socialist candidate who is fringy enough she didn't even win the endorsement of Bernie Sanders or Alexandria Ocasio-Cortez. And you can see Democrats nervous that she could win tonight.
19: Absolutely. I mean, that contest in general, John, has been kind of wild. You had a campaign finance scandal that made one candidate drop out. You had David Crowley had initially suspended his campaign, got back in after the other candidate dropped out.

0: Wisconsin is such an important state. It's such a purple state that she is emerging as the front runner here. Tony Evers, the outgoing governor, has endorsed David Crowley. And but yet this one, it could go down to the wire.
1: And I will say, up until this point, Democratic socialists and people on the left wing, including Abdul al-Sayed, who does not say he's a socialist, they've been getting a lot of attention, but it's sort of been fought to a draw between the establishment and progressives now. It could be that progressives make a late surge in these final contests here, which I think a lot of people are watching, Jackie.
0: Yeah. You're absolutely right, John. And you mentioned also Minnesota, where you have Lieutenant Governor Peggy Flanagan and Congresswoman Angie Craig. This race has had more to do with ICE and Craig's vote on the Lake and Riley Act in the House. She now said she regrets it, but Peggy Flanagan, who is the more progressive candidate, has really hit her hard on that particular issue because of all of the ICE activity in Minnesota over the past year. Now, and then let's go a little closer to New England, because you know that's where I that's where my head is most of the time. John Larson, longtime member of the House, has been a member of leadership in the past, is facing a very strong challenge from Hartford Mayor Luke Cronin. And this one, it's looking like it's this generational change argument, and it is looking like Larson could be in trouble. And you would imagine, if in fact Larson does lose, there are some other candidates in New England, might rhyme with Schmolten, that might choose to use this in their own races that are coming down the line.
1: I'm glad you brought up Connecticut, because if you hadn't, I would. John Larson, the incumbent there, facing a real challenge tonight. And as you say, today is not the last day of primaries. Massachusetts, somewhat inexplicably, actually holds their primary in September, and there are competitive races there where incumbents could be in danger. That's another trend, in addition to the rise of the progressives, worth watching throughout the summer, and we could get more direction on where that's headed tonight. A lot to watch. Jackie Kucinich from the paper of record, the Boston Globe, thank you so much. Sarah.
2: All right. Thank you so much, John. Right now, the frantic search for survivors after a devastating earthquake in Colombia, the largest it's had in more than a decade. Luigi Mangione back in court for the final time before jury selection. The key questions that could be addressed today. And this morning, the medical community is pushing back hard on President Trump's new effort to change the childhood vaccine schedule. Those stories and a lot more ahead.

0: All right, this morning, the race to find survivors buried in the rubble after a 7.4 magnitude earthquake hit Western Colombia. My goodness. Officials say at least 132 people have been killed. That number is almost certain to rise. Hundreds more have been injured. Dozens of buildings collapsed like the one you just saw. Hospitals damaged. Seven airports shut down. Some of the images we are getting back, again, just devastating. Officials are urging people to evacuate any building that may show signs of structural damage. And there are many. CNN's Stefano Pozzebon tracking this for us. Stefano, bring us up to speed here.
1: Well, what we're seeing now, John, is that Colombia is waking up to these scenes of devastation. And of course, you can imagine that the search and rescue operations continue throughout the night as the first responders are working around the clock to try to locate as many people as possible. Even though the epicenter of the earthquake was in the western Pacific coast, which is sparsely populated, much of the damage is concentrated in the cities of Pereira and Manizales, which is where some of the airports that you've talked about have been shut down, and in the city of Cali. Cali in particular is the third largest city of Colombia, and earlier today the mayor of Cali updated the death toll, saying that at least 85 people have been killed by the earthquake in that city alone. So that's why we believe that the number of the national death toll seems only destined to rise. Think, John, that at least 40 buildings have been flattened to the ground in the city of Cali alone. One of them was the home of a survivor, Saul Paz. He invited cameras to follow him as he was combing through what was left of his home. Take a listen.
2: This right here is devastating.
3: This block was completely destroyed.
2: Yes, it leaves you speechless. It's a real shame. It is truly, truly tragic.
1: It leaves you speechless. Sometimes the words do not come when you need to describe such a level of devastation. As we were saying, Colombia has declared a national disaster declaration. This will allow, of course, for better funding to come through and to move troops as they try to bring some shelter and relief to the people affected. But right now, of course, it's the race against time to try to locate as many survivors as possible for the newly elected government of Abelardo de la Espriella, the new president of Colombia, who was sworn in just on Friday, and on Monday morning was meant to be his first day on the job. 7:30 a.m., the earthquake hit. John?
0: Yeah, people need to be braced for more tough news to hear as they continue to search that rubble. Stefano Pozzebon, thank you so much for that update. Our scathing reaction this morning to the president's new executive order on vaccines, and the moment he admitted he had no evidence for at least one of the claims that he made. And ticketed for driving too tall, a truck too tall for the roadway. How do you know it was too tall? Because it crashed into the overpass.

0: All right, happening today, Luigi Mangione will be back in a Manhattan courtroom for what could be his final public appearance before jury selection begins in his high-profile murder trial. Now, Mangione is accused of killing UnitedHealthcare CEO Brian Thompson in December of 2024. If convicted in the state murder case, he faces the possibility of life in prison. Today's hearing is a pretrial conference as both sides prepare for jury selection next month. Joining me now, CNN legal analyst and criminal defense attorney, Joey Jackson. Let's start with this. What are we expecting to hear today? Both the prosecutors and defense always have something to argue over as they try to set the parameters for the trial.
1: Yeah, they really do, especially in a case of this magnitude. Good morning, Sarah. So generally at a pretrial conference, and there are multiple, but this is it, right? You're going to really set the stage for what is to become the trial in September. Set it how? I think there'll be discussions to be clear about you understand the rulings, you understand the evidence that's admissible, the evidence that's not admissible. Are we good with logistics in terms of scheduling, et cetera? Have you both turned over everything of evidentiary value to each other? I want no surprises here. We don't in this country do trial by sandbagging, right? Everyone has what everyone has. Defense has their certain constitutional rights. I think that'll go over. There's an interesting issue, though, that has arisen with respect to the defense wanting this really to be live streamed. Their view, the defense, is that their client is entitled to a public trial. And they're arguing that it's high time that this be televised and that everybody get an opportunity to peek in and look about what's happening. And it's really interesting, Sarah, because New York is very restrictive.
0: They are.
1: Right? It's amazingly so. I think there's Louisiana and D.C. that are just as restrictive as New York. Other than that, come one and come all with regard to the other states to broadcast and
0: California's
1: see what's
0: going on. California's in that as well. You have to petition the judges to see if you can get cameras in the court or be able to sort of live text and stream. It will be interesting. Has the court given any indication of exactly what it is going to do when it comes to whether the public will be able to watch this trial from gavel to gavel?
1: So I think it's coming, and I think we might get more indications now, right, in terms of the arguments today. But New York has to change its law before the judge would have, you know, discretion, pure discretion to allow it, because literally it's been 75 years, enough already. And there's been legislation that's introduced, but the general standard is if there's a subpoenaed witness, it can't be, it's unlawful, right, that the trial be televised in that regard for the subpoenaed witnesses. So it's a little glitch. And I think that if ever there was a time to revisit this, to examine this and to change it, let the public see what's going on, particularly in a case like this. Inquiring minds want to know what the evidence is. Is it compelling? Is it not? Did he do it? What's happening here?
0: Yeah, there was so much interest in this. I mean, it was weeks and weeks of coverage because the public was quite interested. I want to ask you about the defense dropping its plan to use this extreme emotional disturbance defense after the judge said that Mangione's psychiatric records would have to be turned over to the court, to the prosecution. What do you know about that?
1: Yeah, so I think, Sarah, that was a very good move in terms of the defense withdrawing it. Why? Right? Now, clearly, we see on video, it seems to be that he's the guy. There seems to be a lot of evidence and information, DNA, et cetera. They're tracking his movements. Right. I think we'll see surveillance. They know where he came from. They know what he did. They know how he plotted and planned it. And so the defense has to be, you know, understanding of what exactly are we going to be fighting against.
0: Yeah.
1: So they put this extreme emotional disturbance on the table. The problem is that it's not a recognized offense in federal court. So you could have an instance where, for example, you say, hey, I did it. It's extreme emotional disturbance. Guess what happens in January? He goes across the street to federal court. It's not recognized. You said you're guilty.
0: Right.
1: You're going away for life. So they were boxed in, and that was the basis for the defense saying extreme emotional disturbance based on mental acuity and what he understood and what he didn't. Let's take it off the table. Let's fight the case.
0: All right. Joey, always making things clear. We do appreciate you.
1: Appreciate
0: you.
1: Thank you. Thanks, Al.
0: All right, ahead. An unusual conversation. Former Fox News host Tucker Carlson sits down with Hunter Biden for an in-depth talk. Also, gas, diesel, jet fuel, all facing another big squeeze. We're tracking of prices are set to go back up.

0: All right, happening now. You can see oil prices this morning basically flat from where they were. You can see Brent crude, international oil, up close to $90 a barrel. This is after the president started threatening Iran that he wanted to charge reparations for Iranian action throughout the years. The two sides appear no closer to a deal to reopen the Strait of Hormuz. The president does say the strait is open. It's really not completely. Maritime data shows that just 8 vessels crossed the waterway on Monday. And it comes as a new report finds that gas, diesel, and jet fuel are facing a new big squeeze. For that, let's get to CNN senior reporter Matt Egan. Matt, what are you seeing on that front?
1: Well, John, the energy supply picture, it just looks like a hot mess right now, right? You do have the Strait of Hormuz still largely paralyzed. You also have refineries in the Middle East and in Russia that have been damaged by not one, but by 2 different wars. And then some countries are actually limiting the amount of energy that they're exporting. And so it had looked like maybe things were starting to normalize a bit. But now S&P Global Energy says that this actually looks like the opening act of another supply squeeze for the jet fuel, for the gasoline, and for the diesel that really makes the economy go. So S&P says that they now think that the amount of oil that was processed by global refineries in July, it plunged by 7.5 million barrels per day. And they've also downgraded their outlook for the second half of the year. And so look, unless demand really goes down dramatically, less supply should equal higher prices. So why is this happening? Well, again, a lot of it has to do with war, right? You do have the Strait of Hormuz still basically paralyzed despite what President Trump has claimed. You have these refineries and other energy infrastructure in the Middle East that's been damaged. Ukrainian drones have damaged Russia's refineries. They don't have enough fuel for their own population, so they're limiting their exports. And then China. China is also limiting its own exports as well. Now, look, prices have already gone up pretty dramatically, not as much perhaps as some had feared. Gasoline up by about 35% just since the war started.
0: There we go. They keep changing it just before you talk about it.
1: 41% increase for diesel since the war started. That's a big deal because diesel is what makes the tractors and boats and trucks and trains go. And jet fuel, 50% more expensive. And we know airlines have not been shy about passing along those costs to travelers. Now, the silver lining is that U.S. refineries are running as hard as they ever have been. But we also have the hurricane season looming, also fall maintenance season looming. That's when they typically slow down their production. And so there's really very little margin for error right now, John.
0: Hurricane season, bite your tongue. All right, Matt Egan, great to see you this morning.
1: Thanks,
0: John. Thank you very much. Sarah.
2: Thank you so much. We are learning more this morning about a secret flight to protect the president's life. A U.S. official tells CNN that President Trump covertly swapped planes while leaving the NATO summit in Turkey last month after an assassination threat from Iran. At 8:24 p.m. on July 8th, the president was seen boarding Air Force One. But we're told he was secretly moved to a catering truck that took him to a smaller plane while Air Force One was used as a decoy. The story was first reported by The Washington Post. Joining me now are CNN Global Affairs analyst Kim Dozier and CNN Political and Global Affairs commentator Sabrina Singh. Thank you, ladies, for being here. Sabrina, let me start with you. What does this tell you about the severity of the threat from Iran that they took these extraordinary measures?
3: What this says is that the threat was very, very real. And the fact that the Secret Service and the military took such extraordinary steps to shuttle the president off Air Force One into a C-32A with Secretary of Defense Pete Hegseth and did not even take the protective pool or even a photographer or a print reporter with them, it shows how severe this war has really expanded and the threats to the president's life. And I think, you know, this is exactly what our military and Secret Service are designed to do. They're meant to do these things to protect the president, and it's good that he's safe. But now there's the issue of transparency and accountability, and I think what this administration really does need to brief Congress on is make sure that this can never happen again, and why was Air Force One not able to fly out as scheduled?
2: Look, Kim, this is certainly not the first time that Iran has threatened to assassinate the president, but it is the first time we're hearing of these extraordinary measures used by the staff to make sure that the president escapes the threat. What does that do to the threat ultimately, having these details out in the public now?
4: Yeah, this is going to so embolden Tehran that a threat like this caused the president to have to get into some sort of food cart to go to another plane, that the memes are going to be lit. It also means that the U.S. didn't have enough confidence in Turkey's defense situation to presumably they were worried about possibly a shoulder-fired rocket, some sort of physical attack on the plane, or they were worried that somehow the plane had been tampered with, and that's why he had to move to a different airframe. Either way, it makes the Iranians look like they are skilled assassins that made a president scuttle in fear for his life, and that is not the kind of message that the U.S. president wants to be sending while he's trying to be tough in negotiations right now.
2: Sabrina, I do want to bring this up because we know the priority is to keep the president safe on these trips. But essentially, they left the reporters and other staff members as targets on that plane. Is this sort of the normal protocol?
3: Well, nothing about this was normal. You know, the president getting on the C-32A didn't even use the call sign Air Force One. And that was, of course, very intentional to protect the president. But all this, the circumstances regarding this situation of flying, of the president not being on Air Force One, it's highly, highly unusual. And you know, presidents, I mean, President Biden, President Obama, even President Trump have been to war zones before where they have flown in on Air Force One. And there are precautionary measures that can be taken. So I think the questions that really need to be answered are, why wasn't Air Force One, why wasn't it allowed to be able to fly out that day? And also it makes sense why the president was so furious when the New York Times and CNN reported that the president couldn't fly out on the Qatari jet because of safety concerns. It now kind of all makes sense and the pieces are sort of falling together.
2: Yeah, it does. It is much more clear now. Kim, I do want to ask you about this because you brought up, you know, the negotiations in Iran. How does one negotiate with Iran when there is clear evidence that they're literally gunning for you? And at the same time, the U.S. and Israel have in the past targeted and killed many members of the Iranian leadership. How do you go forward when you have this going on?
4: The two sides are clearly still at war. The only way negotiations happen is that people on the sidelines, basically Gulf leaders who are tired of being on the receiving end of Iranian potshots, step in and offer some sort of alternative compromise. We can see Oman trying to do that in what it's brokering in terms of access through the Strait of Hormuz, that it controls one route and Iran would control another, just to get the markets moving again and get those oil prices down. But there isn't sort of a threat hanging over Iran's head that forces it back to the negotiating table, and it is on war footing, whereas the U.S., it has been revealed in multiple different reports, the U.S. doesn't have the ammunition, especially the defensive ammunition, to back up its threats, and that leaves the White House in a very weak negotiating position.
2: We'll leave it there. Kim Dozier and Sabrina Singh, it's a pleasure. Thank you so much for walking us through it this morning. John?
0: All right, with us now, senior contributor for Axios, Margaret Tallev. Margaret, great to see you. So a few hours ago, I was filling in for Abby on her show, and there was a lot of shouting. And I asked great questions, but the best question wasn't for me. It was from a viewer who wrote in and said about this whole plane issue and the president hiding in the catering truck there. Can you imagine how MAGA would have reacted had Joe Biden hidden in that catering truck, you know, 4 years ago? It's an interesting question, isn't it?
5: Well, John, yeah, it is interesting because none of the standard protocols followed here, and maybe it's because it wasn't a standard situation, but I think it does raise a lot of questions about how the decision came together to make these moves and what the White House's commitment is going forward to these ideas, not just of transparency and accountability to Congress, but also to the notion of the protective pool, the reporters traveling with the president for the purposes of the American public understanding what's going on. And I think, you know, during 9/11, for example, the Bush White House made this very difficult decision to take half of the press corps, or like a little bit less than half of the press corps, but to keep journalists on the plane because you want the account for history and you want the ability to have information that the public can believe, regardless who the president is, because it's coming from a neutral third party source. So I think Congress is going to have a lot of questions for the president, but the question is the president's own party in Congress going to demand the sort of accountability? There's just a lot going on here. There are national security issues, there are transparency issues, and there are, I have safety questions also about whether the staff that was left on board understood the risks that they were unwittingly, I think, taking to remain on that flight as it went up.
6: Yeah, again, people keep using the word decoy, but as someone pointed out to me overnight, another word for decoy is target. If you were on the plane that the president wasn't on there trying to fool the would-be killers. All right, Margaret, I want to talk about primary politics here because President Trump seems to have taken on a new line at the suggestion of someone who called him on labeling Democrats right now who are running for office. Listen.
7: Well, the one thing is we have jihadists being elected all over the place. We have this, whether it's communism, jihadism. It's a lot of a friend of mine called up. He said, you know, really, you should use the word jihadist because that's what's happening. And I'm not sure that anybody, if you take a look at what happens in other countries, I think that's not going to be necessarily the way we want to live.
6: Not one for subtlety there, Margaret. And in case you missed the point, just I want to read a tweet from Nancy Mace earlier. She wrote, quote, every single Muslim holding public office in America is a Trojan horse and a threat to both national security and our republic. So this is clearly the president leaning into the religion of Abdul Sayed, who is the Democratic nominee in Senate, and who knows what else.
5: Yeah, that's certainly what it looks like. There doesn't seem to be a lot of mystery here. The president has been going after this idea that communists are trying to infiltrate the leadership of the United States through the Democratic Party. I don't know how that's message testing and polling, but this is a different version of that that is not very thinly veiled, sort of fear mongering around Muslim candidates. And there's no, you know, evidence. A jihadi is, you know, the common definition is a radicalized or sort of terrorist version of Islam. So there's absolutely no evidence that there are jihadi candidates poised on the ballot across the United States. But I think you have heard Republicans using El-Sayed's full name, his formal name, with a lot of Muslim-sounding names to emphasize his background. And we have seen in recent years polling, the University of Maryland, I think, did some really interesting polling on this that just shows that consistently when you ask Americans about their interest or resistance in candidates, candidates who happen to be Muslim have a higher bar to meet with the general U.S. population in terms of, you know, skepticism or resistance to election. A lot of Republicans like the idea of having the U.S. be declared a Christian religion. So these sort of tactics, you know, they're shocking to hear. There is some data that may be driving the president's thinking, and it also moves the conversation away from the economy, from affordability, from a very unpopular war. So I think we're seeing all that come into play right now.
6: Exactly what Abdul Sayed said in his interview with Jake the other day. He said he'd rather be talking about grocery prices, and Americans might be as well. Margaret Olive, thank you so much. Sarah?
2: All right, this morning, medical groups are pushing back hard after President Trump signed a new executive order aimed at reducing the number of immunizations recommended for children. The president made numerous false or misleading claims, including wildly overstating the size of the vaccine doses that children receive. Listen.
7: So the MMR, we want to have separate visits, separate times. And I saw this early on, and I've seen proof of it, where they have a vaccination thing, looks like the size of a bottle of soda poured into a little child's body. And bad things happen in many cases, in too many cases, because this is an explosion. This is an epidemic.
2: Not as only is there no evidence to support the president's claims, no one has ever heard of a bottle that size being poured into a child's body. CNN health reporter Jacqueline Howard joins me now. Jacqueline, look, this is something that has a lot of medical professionals, doctors, nurses talking, but it also has parents really concerned because this will mean their children are going to have to get more sticks, and it could also mean that they get less protection. Give us some sense of what you heard during this press conference.
3: That's right, Sarah. So what we heard during the press conference and what is written in the president's executive order is that basically this executive order will separate childhood vaccinations into three distinct categories. In one category, the executive order does recommend these vaccines that you see on the screen here for all children: the MMR vaccine, DTaP, polio, HIB, pneumococcal, HPV, and chickenpox. But these are the only vaccinations recommended for all in this executive order. In another group, the order says that these immunizations can be administered based on shared decision making with your doctor, but these immunizations would no longer be broadly recommended. You see again here, hepatitis A and B, rotavirus, meningococcal disease, the flu shot, and COVID-19. And then, Sarah, there is a third category where the executive order recommends vaccinations based on high-risk groups. So these would be for certain high-risk populations, and that category includes the RSV immunization, among others. But overall, this executive order essentially overhauls the childhood vaccine schedule, and it also recommends to take the combined MMR vaccine, the measles, mumps, and rubella vaccine, and it says that vaccine should be administered as three separate single disease shots. So like you said, Sarah, that would mean more shots for kids if you separate this combination vaccine. And that also has many medical groups and doctors concerned about if you separate the MMR, will some children fall through the cracks and not get all of the vaccinations needed to protect themselves against those diseases? So this is getting a lot of attention right now, Sarah.
2: Can you give us some sense of what different medical groups are saying? For example, the American Academy of Pediatrics. How are they responding to this? This is a huge change from what we have all known for decades and decades and decades.
3: It is huge, and many medical groups are saying that there really hasn't been a change in the science or evidence or research to suggest an overhaul like this. And the president of the American Academy of Pediatrics had this a statement, quote, "As measles cases reach a 35-year high in the U.S. and with cold and flu season quickly approaching, today's executive order," the statement was made yesterday, "today's executive order on vaccines is not only disheartening but dangerous. Instead of ensuring every family can access life-saving vaccines for measles, influenza, RSV, and more, federal leaders are once again spreading misleading claims. Today's executive order is not based on gold standard science. There is no new evidence to justify significant changes to childhood immunization guidance," end quote. So, Sarah, that message of there's no new evidence is a message we are hearing from different medical groups. And Senator Bill Cassidy also posted on social media yesterday a strong response to this executive order. The senator, who is a physician, wrote, quote, "This executive order is wrong. The president does not have the expertise to make these changes. Vaccines are overwhelmingly safe. Vaccines are effective. Vaccines do not cause autism." So we are seeing this pushback, Sarah, from medical groups as well as from physicians themselves.
2: Yeah, I mean, there's a reason for that. And the only thing that really has changed is that RFK Jr. is a vaccine skeptic and the president is jumping on board with him. Jacqueline Howard, thank you so much for all your great reporting there. John.
0: All right, it barely got off the ground. A rocket explodes after takeoff. The new investigation this morning into what went wrong. And hurricane force winds and heavy rain threaten millions across the Midwest.

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1: 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Nuestro compañero de CNN World Sport, Pat Snell, conversó con Vollering luego de su triunfo y esta es parte de la entrevista.
2: No, it was an amazing race, and it was really exciting till the very end. So I'm very proud of how we raced and what we showed. You know, like as women's sport, I'm very proud to represent the sport we do. And it was really an incredible day yesterday, but an incredible 9 days, and very happy to take the overall win.
3: Yeah, as history is made, it's your second Tour de France femme crown, and you won it wearing the iconic yellow jersey. How does this compare to when you first won 3 years ago? Tell us about that.
2: It's special, and also it's hard to compare them both, because the first one, of course, is always special, you know, like it's a dream coming true, and then after you work again very hard to make the another dream coming true, and I'm joining a French team now, so it was even a more special story to add or to bring the yellow jersey to a French team. And I really love beautiful stories, so it was really a story I wanted to add to my books, and I'm very proud that it worked out like that. Also thanks to my whole team, who always had my back, and we showed a perfect team performance as well. So I'm very proud of everybody who was around me and the partnerships we have around us. It's an incredible achievement for all of us.
3: Yeah, so much to be proud of. If we talk about the interest in this race, and you mentioned the French connection there, which must be so special. This race, though, seems to be going from strength to strength, doesn't it? How would you like to see it evolve in the coming years?
2: No, it was, especially this year, it was really like every day was so hard, and it was really every day a battle, and we had so many different riders who wore the jersey, so it was super exciting till the very end. And I think in the future it's going to be more exciting. Every year we see the women's peloton, like the level, it's every year decreasing. Like it's really incredible to be part of this, and to bring the sport forward in general, and also to inspire next generation, because in the end we want to have more talentful riders to make it even more exciting. And now the young girls, they can watch us racing for yellow on the television, you know, like it's something very special they can follow us, and that's a beautiful thing, and they can get inspired by us now and start riding their bike themselves and dream big, and that's where we do it for.
3: As you say, so inspiring for young future generations trying to break through. When you look back at this year, Demi, you've won two of the three Grand Tours now, Tour de France Femme and the Giro d'Italia. Is this the best Demi Vollering we've ever seen? What more do you want to achieve in the sport? How high is the bar?
2: Yeah, I still have a lot of big dreams, like on and off the bike. I really want to achieve a lot more. I would like to win more Tour de France in the future, but also world championships is missing on my list. So it's something I really want to achieve. And of course, also the Olympic Games in LA coming soon. It's something I'm really looking forward to. So there's a lot still going on and happening and to dream about. So I'm very motivated to work very hard and become even better rider day by day, you know, like to improve myself every day more. It's something I really love and keeps me very motivated for the future as well.
3: Yeah, I'll say in the Olympics, as you mentioned there is so much to look forward to. I can't let you go without asking, how did you celebrate, or how are you going to celebrate? What plans do you have with friends and family? Share that with us, please.
2: First of all, we had yesterday evening a very big party. I only had 2 hours of sleep, so I feel pretty tired now. But now I have some days off with my family. We stay on the camping. to really like disconnect from the world a little bit and really come to a quiet, peaceful mind and really enjoy and let it all sink in, because I still think I cannot really realize what all happened the last 9 days. And yeah, I need some time to really, you know, like feel what all happened in these 9 days.
1: Hacemos una breve pausa en CNN Deportes, pero al regresar ya comenzó la pretemporada de la NFL. Les tenemos el panorama de cara al inicio de la campaña en el emparrillado. Ya volvemos.